Shelly Mann on 88.5 NEPM. The drummer Shelly Mann leading a trio, Andre Previn at the piano and Leroy Vinegar bass. 1956, Shelly Mann and his friends, modern jazz performances of songs from My Fair Lady on Contemporary Records, recorded in Los Angeles, a huge hit, and one that ensured Shelly Mann's leadership of many recordings through the years. And a chance to hear Shelly Mann's drums as the opening of tonight's Jazz a la Mode. We'll hear him this evening, throughout the evening, with Bill Evans and with Stan Getz, with Stan Kenton, and with his own groups, including Coleman Hawkins and Hank Jones. Lots of the music of the drummer Shelly Mann in tonight's Jazz a la Mode. I'm Peter Sokolowski. Thanks so much for tuning in on a Thursday night. NEPM is hosting 413 Gives for just a few more hours. 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And thanks. Lots of new recordings tonight, and again, the music of Shelly Mann. Let's continue right now with Miles Davis and Sonny Rollins.

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Now there is a moral to this story. And the moral is, don't be messing around early in the morning with some strange broad woman. Make that woman. In taverns, drinking mint juleps. If you're not serious. Because, as it happens, he ended up in a shotgun wedding. He claims he didn't mean to take it any further. But her father had some other ideas on the matter. He told him, you're gonna marry my daughter or else. Or else. And that or else is me. You know what I mean? Today,

Ernestine Anderson on 88.5 NEPM, One Mint Julep. The blues with the Clayton Hamilton Jazz Orchestra, Ricky Woodard, heard on tenor saxophone with Ernestine Anderson. Louis Armstrong and Oscar Peterson's trio before that with Let's Fall in Love, their encounter from 1957. The newly issued concert or club performance by Oscar Peterson's classic trio from 1960. Before that, with Django, composed by John Lewis, Ray Brown bass, Ed Thigpen on drums, the Oscar Peterson Trio live at Baker's Keyboard Lounge. We heard Jimmy Smith at the Hammond B3 organ, Stanley Turrentine on tenor saxophone, and Sunny Moon for Two. That's the blues composed by Sonny Rollins, Kenny Burrell guitar, Grady Tate on drums with Jimmy Smith and Stanley Turrentine. We began with Miles Davis and Sonny Rollins and the classic recording of Olio, 1954, with Horace Silver, Percy Heath, and Kenny Clark. 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Western Mass can't count on the federal government anymore, but we can count on each other. 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And thanks. Thank you for tuning in for Jazz on Thursday night here at 88.5. Lots of the music of the drummer Shelly Mann in this evening's program. We'll hear Shelly Mann with Stan Getz and with Bill Evans and with Barney Kessel. And let's continue right now with Shelly Mann. The great drummer made his mark as the star drummer of the great Stan Kenton Orchestra in the late 40s, early 50s, the peak of popularity for Stan Kenton. And let's hear Shelly Mann. He's a precise and a delicate drummer, but also could power the Stan Kenton Big Band. Here featured in a tune composed by Shorty Rogers. We'll hear Shorty Rogers on trumpet, Bob Cooper, tenor saxophone, the drummer Shelly Mann with Jolly Rogers.

Bill Evans on 88.5 NEPM. The pianist Bill Evans, 1962, is recording Empathy with Monty Budwig on bass and Shelly Mann featured on drums with A Song in My Heart. Bill Evans at the piano. We heard Shelly Mann's ensemble, Shelly Mann and His Men, the quintet of West Coast jazz that he led in the 1950s, here featuring Stu Williamson on trumpet and Charlie Mariano on alto saxophone. Like Shelly Mann, the two horn players, veterans of 1950s editions of the Stan Kenton Orchestra, Russ Freeman at the piano, Leroy Vinegar bass, and a tune composed by Bill Holman, A Gem from Tiffany, in 1956, Shelly Mann and His Men. Shelly Mann before that with The Pole Winners, a best-selling album on Contemporary Records with Barney Kessel guitar, Ray Brown bass, and Shelly Mann on drums. The trio played Jordu, composed by Duke Jordan. We heard another trio before that, Andre Previn at the piano and Leroy Vinegar bass, 1956, Collard Greens and Black Eyed Peas, a beautiful mid-tempo blues performance. The blues composed by Oscar Pettiford, led by Shelly Mann, and great piano playing from Andre Previn. He must have been the sort of greatest exponent of jazz and classical music simultaneously until the appearance of Wynton Marsalis some three decades later. Andre Previn sounding great on the blues with Shelly Mann. We began with Shelly Mann at the drums, Stan Kenton's orchestra, 1950, the classic Innovations Orchestra, and a composition arrangement by Shorty Rogers. Shorty Rogers featured on trumpet. We heard Maynard Ferguson a bit and Bob Cooper on tenor saxophone. Jolly Rogers, Stan Kenton, featuring Shelly Mann. 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We here in Western Mass can stand on our own and support our neighbors in need without having to turn to a federal government that doesn't share our values. 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This fundraiser is on until midnight tonight, so give now at nepm.org/413gives. And thanks. And thank you for tuning in for Jazz on a Thursday night. More of Shelly Mann's music. We'll hear Shelly Mann with Stan Getz a little bit later, and more from My Fair Lady. Let's continue with a brand new release. Emmett Cohen, the pianist, has a new release on Mack Avenue called Universal Truth. And here, Emmett Cohen, along with Joe Farnsworth drums, Ron Carter bass, and Jeremy Pelt on trumpet. 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

Alex Sipiagin on 88.5 NEPM, the trumpeter, as part of the collective Pentasonic, a quintet including Seamus Blake on tenor, David Kajkowski piano, Boris Kozlov bass, Donald Edwards drums, and Red Clay, the tune by Freddie Hubbard there with David Kajkowski on the Fender Rhodes, and Alex Sipiagin featured on trumpet. Music from Joel Fromm before that. The tenor saxophonist has a trio release called Lumination, and the trio includes Dan Loomis bass, Ernesto Cervini on drums. We heard a tune composed by Ernesto Cervini, The Nurse Is In, tenor saxophonist Joel Fromm. Something new from the bassist Carlos Enriquez, here as arranger and bandleader as well, the new release Monk Conclave, Thelonious Monk's compositions reimagined by Carlos Enriquez. We heard I Mean You by Thelonious Monk. We began with Monk's Well You Needn't. That was Emmett Cohen. His new release is called Universal Truth. That was Joe Farnsworth drums, Ron Carter bass, Jeremy Pelt on trumpet, with the pianist Emmett Cohen. Jazz a la Mode on NEPM is funded by WFCR's partners, Amherst, Hampshire, Mount Holyoke, and Smith Colleges, and the University of Massachusetts Amherst, and by Munson Savings Bank, helping customers, businesses, and communities for over 150 years, Munson Savings Bank, member FDIC. 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We're featuring music of the drummer Shelley Mann in this evening's Jazz a la Mode. We continue with a session, a great session led by Stan Getz in 1956, recorded in Los Angeles. Stan Getz with Lou Levy at the piano, and featuring Shelley Mann on drums, Miles Davis's 4.

Shelly Mann on 88.5 NEPM. The drummer Shelly Mann with Barney Kessel guitar, Ray Brown bass. And the trio recording called The Pole Winners from 1957, we heard Mean to Me from Barney Kessel, Ray Brown, and Shelly Mann. Shelly Mann as the drummer with the Bill Evans Trio before that, and These Things Called Changes. Eddie Gomez bass and Bill Evans at the piano. These Things Called Changes, variations on What Is This Thing Called Love from Bill Evans. The recording A Simple Matter of Conviction from the pianist Bill Evans with Shelly Mann. Shelly Mann leading his men, Shelly Mann and his men with Doxy, composed by Sonny Rollins, Stu Williamson trumpet, Charlie Mariano on alto, with Russ Freeman piano and Leroy Vinegar bass, 1956, a great recording, Swinging Sounds from Shelly Mann and his men. Barney Kessel before that, and Begin the Blues, an original by Barney Kessel. Red Mitchell is the bassist with Shelly Mann. And we began with Stan Getz and Four. Great recording of Miles Davis's Four. That was Conti Condoli on trumpet with Lou Levy at the piano, Leroy Vinegar bass, and Shelly Mann on drums. 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We here in Western Mass can stand on our own and support our neighbors in need without having to turn to a federal government that doesn't share our values. 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This fundraiser is on until midnight tonight, so give now at nepm.org/413gives. And thanks. 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

0: Shelly Mann on 88.5 NEPM. Shelly Mann and His Men, The Dart Game, the tune composed by Charlie Mariano. Charlie Mariano heard on alto and Stu Williamson trumpet. That was Russ Freeman at the piano. Leroy Vinegar bass. Shelly Mann on drums, 1956. From 1957, we heard I'm an Old Cowhand. Sonny Rollins, the late Sonny Rollins on tenor saxophone with Ray Brown bass. And Shelly Mann there featured on drums, Way Out West from Sonny Rollins. Something new from the pianist Jill McCarron. Her trio recording is called Gin. And we heard a Gene Harris blues called Blue Bells from the pianist Jill McCarron. Count Basie and a small group derived from the Basie band, Midgets, composed by Joe Newman. Joe Newman on the muted trumpet and Frank Wess on flute with Count Basie at the piano. And we began with Sonny Stitt playing Moton Swing with the Oscar Peterson Trio. 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A reminder that we are in the midst of 413 Gives for just another hour and a half or so, and we are supporting the Resiliency Fund at the Community Foundations so that organizations in Western Mass can, in turn, receive these funds. 100% of what you give will be contributed this day for 413 Gives, and we ask you to give now at nepm.org/413gives. More of the music featuring Shelly Mann and this great live recording, Shelly Mann and His Men, a great edition of Shelly Mann's quintet of unheralded players but superb playing from Joe Gordon on trumpet and Richie Kamuka on tenor. Victor Feldman heard at the piano, Monty Budwig on bass, and Shelly Mann on drums, a tune, a jazz waltz composed by Frank Rossellino, Blue Daniel.
1: Here's a beautiful waltz we just got in the book. It was written by trombonist Frank Rossellino, and it's called Blue Daniel.

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7: 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I'm Avery Sharp, and I'm your host for tonight's Jazz a la Mode. 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
1: In the scorebook, and it won in a different way, too. For years, the character of the U.S. team had been laid back, calm, not aggressive, for better and for worse. Now, here they were, full of fight, as players rushed to back up their teammate, Alex Freeman, who was at the center of the scuffle. 7 months later, Freeman says he's ready for tonight's game to be another battle.
2: We know it's going to be that kind of game, right? So for us, it's to kind of make sure that we don't let our head loose, right? No silly stuff and red cards and yellow cards. So I think for us is to make sure that, you know, we're making the right decisions and just play our game.
1: One of the biggest questions for the U.S. headed into the World Cup has been whether their best defender, the 25-year-old Crystal Palace standout Chris Richards, can play. He hurt his ankle in a game last month and has been on the mend. This week, he's been training with the team, and he's happy with his progress, he said Wednesday.
3: I feel good. I feel really good. No, I'm not the coach, so I can't say if I'm playing on Friday or not, but me personally, I would love to be playing this opening game.
1: The game against Paraguay is the first of three group stage matches for the U.S. Next week, they'll play Australia and then Turkey. Coach Mauricio Pochettino says when it's all over, there will be a simple way to tell whether these games have been a success.
4: For me, successful is win. It's win tomorrow and win after tomorrow and win.
1: Three wins would do the trick to advance the U.S. out of the group stage and into the knockout phase of the tournament, but they could still advance with a draw or two or even a loss. Tonight's game kicks off at 9 p.m. Eastern Time. That's 6 p.m. here in California. Becky Sullivan, NPR News, Los Angeles.
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6: And Morning Edition continues on 88.5 NEPM. Ahead, President Trump is facing criticism for staging Ultimate Fighting Championship bouts on the White House lawn.
7: There's all kinds of questions about what interests the Trump family and business has in the UFC and in the broadcasting of this.
6: There are also concerns that Sunday's event is distracting Trump from more pressing matters. 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ZephyrBehavioral.org. 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
6: Good morning, I'm Carrie Healy. 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The National Weather Service has issued a heat advisory until 8 o'clock tonight. It will be seriously warm. The heat index value, which is a combination of the heat and the humidity, will be running around 98 degrees across western Massachusetts. Today, sunny and hot. A chance of showers and thunderstorms later, a high near 94 degrees. Clouds tonight, maybe more showers and thunderstorms. Low 62, sunny tomorrow, high 89. It's 68 degrees in North Adams, 73 in Springfield. This is 88.5 NEPM.
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1: 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Head President Trump is trying to downsize the U.S. Forest Service and eliminate wildfire and smoke research as the American West is facing a potentially epic summer fire season. We'll get the latest on that story ahead as Morning Edition continues on NEPM, funded by the Green River Festival. 3 days of music and arts with Charlie Crockett, Spoon, Geese, and more, June 19th to 21st at the Franklin County Fairgrounds in Greenfield. 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
1: 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Today, mostly sunny and hot. A chance of showers and thunderstorms, a high in the mid to upper 90s. It's currently 71 degrees in Great Barrington, 72 in Greenfield, 73 degrees in Amherst, and 75 in Springfield. This is 88.5 NEPM at 721.
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4: 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I'm Leila Faldin.
0: I'm Steve Inskeep.
5: And I'm A. Martinez. They were one of the breakthrough bands of 1996 and also one of that year's great tragedies. Sublime scored three huge hits with their major label debut.

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1: 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Tonight's game kicks off at 9 p.m. Eastern Time, that's 6 p.m. here in California. Becky Sullivan, NPR News, Los Angeles.
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4: 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President Trump is facing criticism for staging Ultimate Fighting Championship bouts on the White House lawn.
5: There's all kinds of questions about what interests the Trump family and business has in the UFC and in the broadcasting of this.
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6: I'm Marjorie Egan. 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We'll debate the ballot initiative for an all-party primary in Massachusetts, the American Prospects' Bob Kuttner, and Harvard's Danielle Allen as debaters. 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
4: Good morning. I'm Carrie Healy. This is 88.5 NEPM. The National Weather Service is warning that Western Mass will face a dual threat today of some dangerous heat and then later possible severe storms. Triple-digit heat index values will scorch the Connecticut River Valley before a cold front will trigger a potentially damaging afternoon thunderstorm. The intense humidity will break this weekend. Forecasters are saying another round of strong storms could return by Sunday night. Today, sunny and hot with a intense humidity and a heat advisory. We could see showers and thunderstorms later today, a high near 95 degrees. It's currently 75 in Amherst, 78 now in Springfield, and 73 degrees in Pittsfield. This is 88.5 NEPM at 8:21.
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8: And I'm Leila Fadel. David Hockney, one of the best-known contemporary artists of his era, has died at age 88. Born in Britain, he spent decades working in Los Angeles making images that captured the wealth and sunshine of Southern California. Hockney created art on canvas, paper, film, videos, and iPhones. His bright, cheerful paintings sold for tens of millions of dollars. Hockney died Thursday at his home in London, 1 month shy of his 89th birthday. NPR's Nada Ulubi has this remembrance.
9: David Hockney believed that really looking at the world could transform even quotidian images into something beautiful and thrilling.
10: I can look at a little puddle on a road in Yorkshire and just have the rain falling on it and think it's marvellous. I see the world as very beautiful. Yes, I do.
9: That's Hockney on NPR in 2016. His world thrummed with crayon box colors, sapphire blues, citrus greens and yellows, in paintings of flowers, roads and trees, the Grand Canyon, and Hockney painted portraits of people he cared about. Los Angeles curator Stephanie Barron told NPR

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1: It's 6:42. It's 8:42. I'm Carrie Healy. Good morning. This is 88.5 NEPM. A Scottish soccer fan is taking the long way to Saturday's World Cup match in Foxborough, Massachusetts. He's walking all the way from Los Angeles to Boston in a kilt. WBUR's Kevin Vu spoke with Craig Ferguson, who says he's doing this to raise awareness for men's mental health.
2: Ferguson started his trek back in February. He says this challenge is to honor his best friend's dad, who died by suicide.
3: What I've always wanted to showcase to guys is that, like, showing emotion and having a hard time and, you know, just being a human is not a weakness. It's a superpower, if anything.
2: He hopes to raise £1 million for the group Scottish Action for Mental Health.
3: Did I think that we would have been shaking hands and sharing a beer with the likes of Lewis Capaldi and different legends? No, I would have had no idea that any of that stuff would have come up.
2: As Ferguson walks his last miles to Boston, he says he never expected his journey to get as viral as it has. He's scheduled to arrive this afternoon on Boston Common. For the New England News Collaborative, I'm Kevin Vu.
1: An hours-long armed standoff in North Adams, Massachusetts, ended early yesterday after police entered a home to arrest a barricaded, intoxicated suspect. The Berkshire Eagle reports Matthew Parker threatened to shoot officers and aimed a rifle to police drones before becoming unconscious inside. A tactical team swarmed the house to take him into custody, later seizing a dozen firearms and thousands of rounds of ammunition. Today, sunny skies, another hot day with a chance of showers and thunderstorms later on, a high in the mid to upper 90s. There is a heat advisory through the day today. 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
0: 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I'm Leila Faldin.
7: And I'm Steve Inskeep. A valued member of our staff is from Scotland, and he loves soccer. I'm not saying that is why we're covering this next story, but we are covering this next story. Scotland is in the World Cup for the first time in almost 30 years. Tomorrow night, they play their opening match against Haiti. A tartan army of fans, many wearing Scottish plaid, will be in the stands. NPR's Lauren Freya reports from Glasgow.
8: When you think of the giants of soccer, you might think of Brazil or even England. But the way the game is played everywhere today, passing the ball frequently, actually developed in the late 19th century here. In Glasgow, says Andy Kerr, guide at the Scottish Football Museum.
9: And the style was very different. England almost played rugby with their feet. Strong shoulder charges, big tackles. But the Scots players played what we call the short passing game, which has gone on to take the world by storm.
8: Scotland has the world's oldest national football trophy. It was Scottish migrants who first exported the game to powerhouses like Brazil and Argentina. Scotland gave the world Alex Ferguson, soccer's most decorated team manager. But he moved south for glory with Manchester United in the land of Scotland's arch rivals, England.
9: The English Premier League is the most famous and the most moneyed league in all of the world. So in Scotland, sometimes it does feel a bit like being a poor relation who's on the outside.
8: Scotland has never made it past the group stage of any tournament. Fans call it glorious failure. When they made it into this World Cup, their first since 1998, a billboard went up in Glasgow with two words, "We're in."
10: It's incredibly significant, not just in terms of sport, but culturally.
8: Pat Nevin played for the Scottish national team back when there used to be a stereotype of the beer-guzzling tartan army.
10: Scotland fans, some decades ago, were seen as dangerous and maybe with a hint of violence behind them and not well-behaved and mostly drunk.
8: But in the 1970s and 80s, as violent fan hooliganism took hold in England, Nevin says Scotland fans differentiated themselves. And even if we don't win, by admitting, even singing, that they probably won't win, so why not just party with everyone? No Scotland, no party! No Scotland, no party is their fan anthem.
11: No Scotland, no party.
8: And one of those who will be singing it in the stands at Scotland's opener near Boston this weekend is Moira Brown, who will be 94 this year.
11: My first home international was 1946.
8: Since then, she's traveled the world, from Japan to Peru to Morocco, following Scotland's national team. World Cup tickets are the one thing she spends money on. And this is her fourth in person. She's hoping it lives up to the best one she ever saw more than a half century ago.
11: The best real-life final I have ever seen live. 74, Germany and Holland.
8: West Germany won that one. Brown says it's her dream to see Scotland win this one.
11: I go always in hope, but often not expectation. Strange things can happen.
8: No matter what, there's always the next World Cup when she'll be 97. Lauren Freyer, NPR News, Glasgow.
7: It's Tartan Edition from NPR News. 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I'm Steve Inskeep.
0: And I'm Leila Faldin.
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1: 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Today, sunny and hot with a chance of showers and thunderstorms coming later in the day, a high in the mid to upper 90s. It's 76 degrees in Amherst, 75 in Shelburne Falls, 74 degrees in Great Barrington. 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
14: From Marketplace in New York, I'm Kimberly Adams. SpaceX makes its market debut today. The company says it has raised the $75 billion it was seeking. It's a record-breaking initial public offering, valuing SpaceX at $1.77 trillion. CEO Elon Musk, who will retain voting control, is poised to become the world's first trillionaire. The stock will debut with a number of unknowns, though, and Marketplace's Nova Safo is here to break those down for us. Good morning, Nova.
15: Good morning, Kimberly.
14: Let's start with the biggest unknown. Is the stock actually worth what the company says it's worth?
15: Yeah, and SpaceX says it's worth $135 per share, and it confirmed it got that price at public offering. That's how it raised $75 billion. And here's the issue. The company sidestepped the typical IPO process where it makes the case to investors about what its valuation should be. Instead, SpaceX went directly and just said, take it or leave it, $135. So considering the company is currently losing money, is it really worth more right now than, say, JPMorgan Chase, for example? Well, we're going to find out that in real time, because the company's assertions didn't get tested in the IPO process.
14: There's also the unknown of how retail investors will affect the stock. Can you explain that?
15: Yeah, retail investors, meaning individuals, can buy the stock before it's public. This typically is limited to about 10% of shares being issued. SpaceX, though, set aside a lot more, reportedly 30%. Here's the thing, though. Retail investors can be quick to buy and sell, so we'll see that get tested in the next few days in the form of whether it's going to cause more volatility than you typically see.
14: Marketplace's Nova Safo. Thank you, Nova.
15: You're welcome.
14: Let's do the numbers. The FTSE in London is up about 1%. Dow, S&P, and NASDAQ futures are up in the 1/10 to 5/10 percent range, with the Dow future up 242 points. The 10-year Treasury yield is up at 4.49%.
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14: For the challenges facing rural health care, there are big structural solutions, federal and state policy, as well as industry networks and initiatives. But in many parts of rural America, those solutions are lacking, and more communities are facing hospital closures or reductions in the type of care available. So what do you do if you live far from an emergency room? What agency do you have over getting the health care you need? I pose this question to Dr. LaWanda Grosset, Chief of Cardiology at University of South Alabama Health in Mobile.
16: For someone who has a chronic condition, would be helpful to try to game plan. If I had to go somewhere, where would I go?
14: Mm-hmm.
16: And try to arrange to have a visit at that place and establish a care relationship with that place that you might end up going if you got into trouble, so that there is some records and there's some physician or nurse practitioner or physician's assistant who knows you.
14: Oh, this makes a lot of sense. So, for example, if you know you have diabetes or high blood pressure, you go in advance to the closest hospital to you and just say, hey, here are my medical records, just in case I get brought here in an emergency.
16: Yeah, and try to have a relationship there. Have a visit. Have a visit. If you have diabetes, and see a primary care doctor or an endocrinologist. If you have asthma, COPD, see a pulmonologist. You have heart disease, see a cardiologist or a primary care, so that you are somehow known to that system.
14: You mentioned that you're seeing people make really challenging choices around health insurance and health care. It's been going up for everybody, people on the exchanges, people off the exchanges. Can you talk a little bit more about what you've seen in that regard?
16: A lot of times in medicine, we talk about compliance, how often patients do what we say and follow through with our recommendations, prescriptions, and so forth. And I'm seeing more patients that are having issues with compliance that are financial.
14: Mm.
16: So, you know, sort of in the past, it might have been, well, I couldn't tolerate that medication, or sometimes I didn't think I needed it. And I'm seeing more noncompliance because, well, I went to the pharmacy and they told me how much it was and I really couldn't afford that. Or I am planning to get that, but I have to borrow some money first to get it, and this someone's going to help me.
17: We just heard about another 7 million people dropping their ACA coverage. A lot of people are about to lose Medicaid because of new work requirements and other things. So what does that look like?
16: I think that healthcare has been stressed and stretched for a while now. I think the COVID pandemic was a huge stressor. This is going to be another huge stressor that I feel we're probably even less prepared for. I mean, you know, sort of the wave of underinsurance. Underinsurance. I think it looks like a lot of people with chronic diseases showing up to the few hospitals that have emergency rooms, and those emergency rooms being overwhelmed.
18: That's Dr. LaWanda Grisette, Chief of Cardiology at University of South Alabama Health. We also spoke with two administrators there about how they're preparing for the effects of healthcare changes stemming from that GOP tax and spending law passed last year. The Marketplace Morning Report podcast feed will have that if you miss it on air, and it's all gathering online at marketplace.org. In New York, I'm Kimberly Adams with the Marketplace Morning Report. 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
1: 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Coming up, The Rundown with Carrie Saldo. 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NPR News and local perspective for Western Mass. 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

0: Coming up in this special edition of The Rundown, a closer look at higher education. The 413 is a hotbed of higher education in the state. Massachusetts already ranks number one as the most educated state for adults holding a bachelor's degree or higher. And now 2- and 4-year college degrees are free or low cost for many people here. We'll examine what impact that's having for better and for worse. And what new federal loan caps could mean for college students here in Western Mass and beyond. Plus, the job market is thawing a bit. What does that mean for recent and future grads? We're running down all of that and more this week with our panel, Laura Colarusso, the editor of Commonwealth Beacon, NEPM News reporter Phil Bishop, and recent UMass Journalism and Public Policy graduate Lucy Postera. Have something to say? Email therundown@nepm.org. Stay with us. The rundown of your need-to-know news from the 413 starts after this.
1: Live from NPR News in Washington, I'm Corva Coleman. A key surveillance program that lets the U.S. collect intelligence abroad is going to expire today. This is Section 702 of the Foreign Intelligence Surveillance Act, or FISA. Lawmakers have opposed the incoming acting director of national intelligence, Bill Pulte. He's a supporter of President Trump. Pulte runs an agency overseeing mortgages and has no intelligence background. Trump is nominating federal prosecutor Jay Clayton for the permanent job as DNI. Delaware Democratic Senator Chris Coons says it's possible Congress will vote to extend the FISA measure.
2: We can, if someone other than Bill Pulte is acting DNI, or if someone else is confirmed as DNI. With the House out of session for a week, it won't happen soon. It won't have any significant impact on FISA operations in the next few weeks.
1: He spoke to NPR's Morning Edition. There's a lack of clarity around a potential peace deal with Iran. President Trump says one is close. Iran's foreign ministry says no deal has been finalized. An Israeli airstrike in Lebanon has damaged a UNESCO-listed World Heritage site. It's in the southern city of Tyre. NPR's Jane Araf has details.
3: The ancient port of Tyre is an important Roman site, conquered by Alexander the Great and key to a powerful maritime empire. On Sunday, an Israeli airstrike cracked some of the 2,000-year-old walls, damaged columns, and shifted ancient capitals in what is known as the Egyptian port. An antiquities official, Nader Saklawi, tells NPR. He says some of the damage was caused when metal parts of a generator went flying following a strike that destroyed a century-old heritage house. Israel says it is launching attacks on Hezbollah in Tyre on Lebanon's southern coast. It did not say what it was targeting in that strike Sunday. Jane Araf, NPR News, Beirut.
1: The Men's World Cup soccer tournament has begun. Public transit agencies across the U.S. will move millions of fans to World Cup matches. NPR's Joel Rose reports there are already tensions at the main rail hub in New York City.
4: NJ Transit is so worried about problems at New York's Penn Station that it's chartered 2 large boats to ferry fans across the Hudson River after matches, if necessary. The agency's CEO, Chris Kaluri, says he told a top aide to start working on a backup plan during a recent string of infrastructure failures at Penn Station.
5: Lance, I think I texted you at some like ungodly hour and said, yeah, we're going to need a bigger boat.
4: Kaluri says he will not hesitate to blame any rail problems on Amtrak, which owns Penn Station and the nearby tracks. Amtrak officials say they're prepared to deliver smooth and reliable service. The first match in New Jersey is set for Saturday. Joel Rose, NPR News.
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0: This is The Rundown, your weekly news and review from Western Mass. Good morning. I am Carrie Saldo. This is a special edition of The Rundown where we're taking a deep dive look at higher education. The 413 is home to numerous colleges and universities. It's a vital part of the economy and the social fabric here and statewide. And this is a challenging time for higher ed.
7: As institutions are closing, we saw Simon's Rock in the Berkshires. More recently, Hampshire College will be on that list soon. And those that remain face increasing scrutiny over whether college degrees hold the value that they once did. Here to help me delve into this, today's rundown panel, Laura Colarusso, the editor of Commonwealth Beacon. Good morning. Recent graduate of the University of Massachusetts Amherst, where she studied journalism and public policy, Lucy Postera. And Phil Bishop, a reporter with the NEPM Newsroom. Good morning, everybody.
8: Good morning.
7: If you have thoughts, you can email therundown@nepm.org. That's therundown@nepm.org. All right, let's get right into it. Inside the most educated state in the U.S., where nearly half of all adults have a bachelor's degree or higher, that was a recent headline reported by Christine Villoro out of the Business Insider, which recently ranked the most and least educated U.S. states based on the share of adults 25 and older with a bachelor's degree or higher. Using 2024 census data, Massachusetts ranked highest with 48.3% of adults holding a bachelor's degree or higher. It also had the highest share of adults with advanced degrees, with 22.6% of people having a professional graduate degree. All right, so we're just going to use this as a little bit of a table setter here. Laura, I'll start with you. How do you think that this influences the place that we all call home?
9: Well, I think that it makes us a state that not only are we the most educated, but also one of the most expensive states to live in, because the higher education stats that you just cited mean that we also make a lot more money, which fuels the economy, which in turn makes it much more expensive. And so as we
7: go, this crazy little cat chasing its own tail in some ways.
9: In some ways, yes. And I think that's also why this political season, as we head to the gubernatorial election in particular, affordability is one of the key issues on the docket that the candidates are speaking to.
7: Absolutely. Lucy, you graduated from here in the 413. Congratulations.
10: Thank you very much.
7: You received your degree from the University of Massachusetts Amherst. You have a BA in journalism and a master's degree in public policy. Why was it important for you to get both of those degrees? And you did it in pretty short form, right?
10: Yes. So I did these degrees in 4 years. A big part of me finishing my undergrad in 3 was the cost. You know, I'm a first-gen college student, so education's always been a big priority of mine, but it is also a big investment. So, you know, getting that degree done in 3 years, the priority was to get it done with no student loans, which was obtainable. And then going on to UMass for my master's degree was also a financial consideration for me. You know, getting a master's degree, I was told I'm going to have more opportunities, as well as the opportunity to make more money in the state of Massachusetts. Like you said, it is highly educated, but it's also very expensive. Mm-hmm. So getting that degree, a main priority of mine was being able to find opportunities that are going to allow me to stay here.
7: And we'll talk a little bit more about those opportunities later in the show. A broader context here, college degrees and the business associated with them are a significant part of the economy, as we're talking about here. Some stats care of the Greater Boston Chamber of Commerce. Higher education institutions contribute more than $70 billion, with a B, to the economy and generate 474,000 jobs. Meanwhile, over the past dozen years, we've seen 17 colleges and universities in Massachusetts close. That's according to MassLive. Among them, Simon's Rock College in the Berkshires last year folded its Great Barrington campus into the New York State campus, so no longer active there in the Berkshires. And obviously big news this year, the fact that Hampshire College will be closing later this year. So knowing that this is a significant piece of the economic puzzle here in the state, Phil, and yet we've seen these closures, what's top of mind for you?
11: I think that, you know, for me, when we talk about its relationship to the broader economy in the state, it's also kind of looking at how these institutions have expanded and grown their capacity to have employees. I think a big thing that we see, particularly from UMass Amherst and other colleges, is they also have a really robust research economy. You know, there are people who are working with various state and federal grants to perform research. And I think that, you know, to square the circle between the impact that these institutions have on our economy, and also that we're seeing some of these things close, is that I think that as there are broader economic headwinds that sort of are affecting everybody, every person, every institution in the state and across the country, you need a bulwark to be able to weather that. So, you know, larger institutions like UMass Amherst, for instance, which obviously has, as a public university, has a state funding stream to sort of make it a lot more resilient to increase costs, that can weather that storm much better than something like, say, Hampshire College, which had you know, disappointing enrollment is the language that I will use. You know, a college's ability to maintain itself requires a legitimate funding stream. And for a lot of these colleges, that is enrollment. That is people paying money to go there. So when you have these smaller liberal arts colleges that maybe do not have the enrollment that is necessary to cover the costs that they have to operate as a college or university, then you find yourself in a Hampshire College position where you say, I don't have enough money to keep doing this and I need to close down.
7: And interestingly, among the things we were hearing from Hampshire College and Simon's Rock College as well is part of their value proposition was, we're different, right? Mm-hmm. You can come here, you can get a unique educational experience. It's not going to be your run-of-the-mill experience maybe with Hampshire College in the form of not having formal grades. Simon's Rock was an early college, so you could feed in at a younger age in high school. And for a long time, Education at First were saying, you know, push that, yeah, lean into that. And we saw that that wasn't as helpful. Just one more stat here from Pew Research. 70% of Americans now say the higher education system in the United States is generally going in the wrong direction. That's up 56% from in 2020. Gallup reported last September that 35% of Americans regarded a college education as, quote, very important. Half the number who thought that in 2013. So obviously huge shifts in how people are perceiving the value of higher education. All right, let's discuss some of the ways that Massachusetts leaders have incentivized college. 2- and 4-year college degrees at state schools are now free or low cost for many people in Massachusetts. And let's look at some of the pros and cons here. Initially, the state launched this program in 2023, kind of tweaked it a little bit, widened it in 2024. Mass Educate, Mass Reconnect, those are the buzzwords attached to it. Basically, you break it down, it means that Massachusetts residents without a bachelor's degree can attend any of the state's 15 community colleges, no tuition or fees. And both programs include an allowance for books and supplies for certain students. Now, Lucy, interestingly, sort of part of this free college push is some early college education, yes, as well. You also participated in that program. So then how did that fold into your educational experience?
10: Yeah, absolutely. I was part of the GCC, Greenfield Community College Early Entry Program during the 2021-2022 school year. So this was during my senior year of high school. I was really interested in doing GCC to kind of try out college. As a first gen, I wasn't sure that college was going to be something in the cards for me, that I wanted to go to college. You know, I didn't have anyone to look to say, hey, what is college going to do for me? How is it gonna set me up to have a successful future? So going to college with no cost was really beneficial in learning that education is something that I wanted to invest in. And it also gave me the opportunity to get a little bit ahead and therefore be able to complete my undergrad in 3 years.
7: Wow. So you mentioned Greenfield. We also, yes, have Berkshire Community College, Springfield Technical Community College, Holyoke Community College. I think I hit them all out here in Western Mass. Liz Neeslaw, so of GBH News, reporting in 2024 that the state's program here meant a 40% surge in enrollment after about a decade of declining enrollment in these community colleges. What are, Laura, what are the, some of the thoughts for you on the positive impacts of opening up these free programs to residents here in Massachusetts?
9: Sure. Well, if you look at any of the data sets, whether you're looking at the Bureau of Labor Statistics, the National Center for Education Statistics, even Massachusetts data, all show that the more education you get, the more economic prospect you have, right? And so people who have an associate's degree have a much better chance of making more money than people who have some level of college or just a high school education. And I don't say just a high school education pejoratively, just mean that in terms
7: of the hierarchy we're discussing,
9: yes,
7: here.
9: So the more education you have, the more money you're able to make, the better you are set up for your future success. So I think that's a really important point. And I think, you know, as we talk about the role that higher education plays in our economy, that means that there are more people also available for high-tech industry jobs. And so I think it's not a coincidence that, you know, the state that relies on you know, we have a huge, or, you know, we used to have a huge biomedical engineering field. Mm-hmm. You know, higher education is a huge field for us that the state needs educated workers to fuel its economy.
7: Absolutely. Governor Healey's administration found that 5 years after graduation, graduates of Massachusetts public colleges or universities make $20,000 to $30,000 more per year than their peers, to support what you were saying there, Laura, and that those who pursue these fields like health sciences, STEM, and the trades saw a bigger earnings boost. But not everybody loves these programs.
9: Right.
7: Rob McCarron, the president of the Association of Independent Colleges and Universities, told GBH's Kirk Carapezza in 2024, quote, state policy should support all the different pathways that are available for students to obtain their degrees, whether at a community college or a 2 or 4 year institution, public or private.
9: Yeah.
7: Phil Bishop, perhaps not surprisingly, given Mr. McCarron's affiliations, but what do you make of what he's saying?
11: I certainly understand, you know, there are various pathways to achieving the types of higher education that, you know, lead to better economic outcomes for people. I think it's not surprising that the state is looking. I think community college is the most accessible part of that ecosystem. You know, we talk about, and I'm sure we'll touch on it further, but, you know, college is expensive. It's an investment, exactly what Lucy said. And there are lots of people who don't have the money to invest in that, or they don't have the time that they can invest in that because they have to focus on other things in their adult life, like a job, like working to make money. You know, college is a time and money intensive process. And I think it's not surprising that the state wanted to utilize community college as the stepping stone for a lot of people because of its accessibility, because it is a very open environment where there aren't even like a lot of the social expectations or the financial expectations. You know, if you go to a 4-year college and you're spending lots of money, that's a lot of pressure to put on yourself to complete that experience and ensure that you are getting a return on your investment. I think that I can understand the idea, you know, from some of these other universities who might feel maybe left behind as the state is pushing things like free community college. But I do think that that is the most accessible avenue for all people in Massachusetts.
9: Jump in here,
7: yeah,
9: real quick?
7: Please.
9: Because I think what he's speaking to is the zero-sum game of the number of college students that are out there. So if more are going to community college, fewer are going to 4-year universities or colleges. And, you know, we've had this demographic drop-off of students, of just the number of 18-year-olds in this country. And so part of the reason why we're seeing these closures is that there aren't as many students
7: in the pool.
9: And then when you start to funnel some towards community college, that means that there are less for 4-year degree schools that, you know, are more expensive. And really, like you were saying earlier, Phil, they need those tuition dollars to sustain themselves.
11: Yes, they do.
7: Absolutely. And the competition becomes pretty fierce in terms of different incentives that some colleges are offering. I think I saw on The Daily Show not that long ago, and this isn't particularly relevant to Massachusetts specifically, but wider, you know, incentives that include fancy swimming pools or high-tech dorms or all these other things that, one, drive costs for mm-hmm. those attending there, but also they're sort of being dangled as these carrots for students to come and utilize while they're there. Talking about completion rates, right? Mm-hmm. The National Center for Education Statistics said that as of 2020, just 64% of students had completed a bachelor's degree at the same institution where they started in 2014. So that's a 6-year gap, right? We're talking about 4-year degrees, maybe or maybe not being completed in that 6-year window. And that 6-year graduation rate was 63% at public institutions, 68% at private nonprofit institutions, and then 29% at private for-profit institutions. So I think I raise those to point.
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1: College experience was I went to the University of Massachusetts Amherst for 4 years, and I did not graduate. I went from 2016 to 2020. 2020 was the pandemic, and you know, there were a lot of outsized financial pressures on top of the academic pressures as we were heading into the pandemic that led me to, lose focus on my academics because I had to focus on my financial well-being, paying my rent. And I'm exactly in that position. I have lots of debt and I don't have the piece of paper. And I think that that is a function of being able to support students that have, you know, outside financial pressures. People work through college, people attempt to, you know, kind of balance out their budget as they are doing this very expensive thing. And I do think that it is necessary to kind of get those type of completion rates up is to understand those other pressures and figure out ways to alleviate those as well as, you know, the entry cost for universities.
2: So many different paths here.
3: I think that it was in Liz's piece that you just cited where she noted that as community college enrollment went up, so did the demand on the food banks at the community mm-hmm. colleges. Mm-hmm. And so there's a definite financial pressure there.
2: Absolutely. All right. More ahead here on The Rundown, our panel's thoughts on the costs associated with attending a private college or university and whether or how students will swing that. And especially at a time when federal borrowing limits are about to decrease. And what a thawing job market might mean for recent and future graduates. 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Stay with us.
4: 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And we were like, Yacht Rock, that's the perfect name for this. 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
2: To The Rundown here on 88.5 NEPM. I'm joined back in studio by journalist Laura Colarusso and Phil Bishop, as well as recent University of Massachusetts Amherst graduate Lucy Postera. Welcome back, everybody. Let's get right back into it. We're going to discuss the cost of a college education if you choose to pursue a private college or university. A recent headline in the Boston Globe: these 14 New England colleges now cost more than $100,000 a year. This is by Claire Thornton. New England states, particularly Massachusetts, are home to many of the top-ranked research universities and liberal arts colleges in the country. The prestige long associated with getting a diploma from one of these schools can come with a jaw-dropping price tag. The cost of attendance for the 2026-2027 school year, as I mentioned, more than $100,000, at more than a dozen colleges and universities in New England, according to prices for tuition, on-campus housing, assorted fees listed on the school's website. For our money here in Western Mass, included in that list, Smith, Amherst, and Williams Colleges. And then add to that whether or not you have to pay for health insurance outside of that, and textbooks, other personal expenses,
1: all that other
2: travel
1: stuff.
2: Costs, all that life stuff, right? Now, I zeroed in here on the most expensive, and obviously it's important to point out that there are other educational options that do not cost $100,000 a year, but they are still, those prices are ticking up. Lucy, you recently graduated. Yes. How much did you and or your friends talk about cost?

0: Hey, it's Nels Klein from Wilco. We're coming back to Mass Mocha for Solid Sound this summer, and Monty and Kalise from the fabulous 413 are broadcasting live from the festival. 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
3: This is NEPM. Sun and clouds with a chance of a stray shower or thunderstorm today, a high in the mid-90s. More of the same for tonight, clearing late, a low near 60. Tomorrow, sunny, high 87. Sunday, overcast, a high near 90.
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0: Robert Coles was a child psychiatrist who worked with Black school children desegregating the South. 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
1: And I said, "You did a really good thing. You've had an amazing life." And he said, "You think so?" And I said, "You did a really good thing."
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0: Robert Coles was a child psychiatrist who worked with black school children desegregating the South. 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
1: And I said, "You did a really good thing. 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And he said, "You think so?" And I said, "You did a really good thing."
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4: 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I'm Carrie Saldo. On The Rundown, I sit down with local journalists and changemakers to chew over the Western Mass news of the week. 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
6: It's Here and Now. Football's World Cup, or soccer as we Yanks call it, is upon us. 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The games are, of course, the centerpiece, but the World Cup also doubles as something of a global festival to celebrate the many cultures that play the beautiful game. At the center of those cultural celebrations, of course, are food and drink. 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

0: Hey, it's Nels Klein from Wilco. We're coming back to Mass Mocha for Solid Sound this summer, and Monty and Kalise from the fabulous 413 are broadcasting live from the festival. Wilco is going to be performing with Billy Bragg on Friday night, June 26th, and they'll be broadcasting our Wilco set live on Saturday night, June 27th. 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
1: Thank you to the more than 250 people who donated over $60,000 for 413 Gives Day. 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

0: Today, the Fabulous 413 has a lot of music and a little international flair. Tanglewood is getting a visit from folks who play some of the smoothest music around. The Yacht Rock Review started in Georgia on a whim, but now brings the sounds of the late 70s and early 80s to stages worldwide, even to their original tunes. And we speak with Nick Nespajani, frontman and multi-instrumentalist for the band, about the inspirations of these tunes and the spectacle they'll bring to the Berkshires on June 21st. Live Music Friday brings a brand new band, Polycule, into the studio. The Golden Hours began as an immersive music experience, but has evolved beyond to be its own creative entity, a blend of the bands The Lowland Hum and David Wax Museum. We'll hear a sample of what this sonically united ensemble will bring to the Iron Horse stage on Sunday, June 14th. And the many games of the FIFA World Cup are underway, but perhaps you are as lost as I am on that front. Lucky us, NEPM's own Kara Foster is here to give us a bit of insight to the game and its global dominance everywhere, except the U.S., it seems. 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
1: Live from NPR News in Washington, I'm Windsor Johnston. Iran's foreign minister says a memorandum of understanding between his country and the U.S. has never been closer. NPR's Dia Hadid reports President Trump reposted a screenshot of the foreign minister's statement on his social media account.
2: Sayyid Abbas Araghchi said on X that what he called the Islamabad Memorandum of Understanding, quote, has never been closer. The reference to Islamabad is because Pakistan is mediating these efforts. That statement was quickly reposted by President Trump without comment. Shortly afterwards, the Pakistani Prime Minister Shehbaz Sharif also posted on X that he could confirm that, quote, a final agreed-upon text of the deal had been reached. He added, peace has never been this close as it is now. It is so far unclear what the memorandum contains. It may include a 60-day ceasefire and mutual blockades of the Strait of Hormuz being lifted. Dia Hadid, NPR News.
1: New immigration regulations take effect in the EU today. The move follows years of negotiations over an issue that has fueled support for the far right across Europe. Esme Nicholson reports the new agreement requires member states to take their fair share of asylum seekers or offer them financial support.
3: The EU's Migration and Asylum Pact aims to make it more difficult for asylum seekers and migrants to enter the 27-nation bloc. They are to be screened at the European Union's outer borders for up to 7 days before being admitted. Asylum seekers from countries that the EU now deems safe, such as Syria and Bangladesh, can be kept at the border while their cases are processed and given only one chance to appeal a rejected application. Rejected asylum seekers will also be issued immediate return orders, and if there are no diplomatic relations between the country they're trying to enter and their country of origin, they will be held in what are referred to as return hubs in third countries. For NPR News, I'm Esme Nicholson in Berlin.
1: President Trump is once again threatening to revoke Washington, D.C.'s system of limited self-governance, also known as home rule. Jackson Sinnenberg from member station WAMU reports the city's mayoral race spurred the attack.
4: While speaking in the Oval Office yesterday, Trump was asked how he would react if progressive-leaning D.C. councilmember Janice Lewis-George won the Democratic nomination for D.C. mayor.
5: I wouldn't like it, and maybe we'd take back Washington, run it on the federal basis.
4: Lewis-George ran a campaign reminiscent of New York City Mayor Zoran Mamdani. She responded on social media, calling Trump's comments, quote, an attack on democracy, and that D.C. voters want someone who will stand up to the president. In a poll released last week by the Washington Post and George Mason University's Schar School, Lewis-George was leading the other frontrunner, Kenyon McDuffie, by around 9 points. For NPR News, I'm Jackson Sinnenberg in Washington.
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6: And this is NEPM News. Good afternoon. I'm Phil Bishop. Massachusetts health regulators say they're wary about a proposed partnership between Mass General Brigham, the state's largest hospital system, and CVS Minute Clinics. In a report released yesterday, the Health Policy Commission says a plan to make some Minute Clinics act as primary care sites under the Mass General umbrella could lead to patients paying higher prices. But they also say the plan could drastically increase primary care access across the state. Officials in Longmeadow will bury a time capsule on the town green there tomorrow as part of their celebrations for the 250th anniversary of America's independence. The Republican newspaper reports that this event is also a call ahead to the nation's tricentennial. The capsule will be dug up in 2076 for the nation's 300th anniversary. The capsule is filled with donations from local businesses and letters from residents. And Connecticut could see more people taking staycations evictions this summer. The Connecticut Department of Economic and Community Development says a recent survey found more people are likely to stay closer to home amid high gas prices. Rachel Lenda directs the agency's tourism efforts.
7: Connecticut's positioning right in between Boston and New York. We have a draw of roughly 27 million people that can come in and out of Connecticut. Our outlook is neutral to positive because for this type of conversation, our size is actually one of our best advantages in our geographic positioning.
6: To drive new business, the department has set up a Connecticut Open House Day on Saturday, June 13th. This is NEPM.
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0: Welcome to the Fabulous 413. I'm Khalees Smith. Later in the show, live music Friday with our very first supergroup, the Golden Hours, who will perform at the Iron Horse in Northampton this Sunday, June 14th. And as World Cup fever has grabbed us all, we'll get a little insight to FIFA's festivities with NEPM's own Kara Foster. And more music starts us off in the Berkshires at Tanglewood with the smooth sounds of the late 70s and 80s and a band that is making those sounds their own. Welcome back to the Fabulous 413. The Yacht Rock Review has been hailed by Rolling Stone as the world's premier soft rock party band. They're inviting listeners on a nostalgic voyage through the sun-soaked melodies of the 70s and 80s with dynamite renditions of hits by Kenny Loggins, Michael McDonald, Steely Dan, Christopher Cross, and more. Yacht Rock Review is widely recognized as the driving force behind the Yacht Rock resurgence, sharing stages with icons and garnering a devoted following of anchorheads. 2026 marks their most ambitious production yet, but with the intimacy and interactive touch that harkens back to their days as a club band, channeling the golden age of television and their humble beginnings in Atlanta, Georgia basement in 2007. It's prime time. And with us to talk about this band is one of their front people.
9: That's right. I play the fool.
0: According to Beyond Yacht Rock, if it doesn't have lyrics about being a fool, it's not actually yacht rock. So I believe that. But we're with Nick Nespajani from the Yacht Rock Review, who will be at Tanglewood on June 21st. Thank you, Nick, for joining us.
9: My pleasure.
0: Ours as well. What appealed to you about the sounds of mid to late 70s and early 80s that you wanted to do a band kind of honoring those sounds and those bands?
9: You know, what's not to love about the sound of yacht rock? I mean, it is the smoothest, the easiest to listen to. There's a reason you hear it in every dentist office and grocery store, and that's because it's great music. What better way to make it through the world than to make people smile playing these classic tunes?
0: What are you playing before shifting to focusing on yacht rock classics?
9: We had an indie rock band called YOU that we had a lot of fun and did some touring and never made any money though. So I went, of course, as most indie rock bands don't, but I was in law school because I figured I needed to get it together and have a real job. And then we did a one-off of these, 70s one-hit wonder songs. And all of a sudden, the club is asking us to play every Thursday night, and we're quitting school and day jobs and buying vans and getting offices and out on the road. There wasn't really a band like us in 2007 when we started, in terms of a band that like encompasses a genre in the way that we did. We kind of blazed a new trail. It didn't even occur to us that a band like ours could play Tanglewood someday.
0: Right. When you think about the concentration of these bands in Southern California and how some of these studios would have ties to like movie studios that would have in-house orchestras, like they just had access to a lot of resources in that way.
9: All these bands were so dialed into that session scene anyway. I mean, the Toto guys played on everybody else's record, and Steely Dan used everybody who's anybody on their records. I mean, they were all that scene was also like folding in on itself. And it was funny because before the term yacht rock came along, nobody really thought of that as a scene. They just thought it was, oh, that's soft rock music.
0: Right.
9: But it was totally a scene. It was a thing at the time. People just didn't recognize it.
0: Right. We're speaking with Nick from Yacht Rock Review, who are coming to Tanglewood on June 21st, bringing all the soft and really intricate sounds of the late 70s and early 80s to that stage in the Berkshires. Were you at all influenced by the Yacht Rock series that was on YouTube at the time?
10: I'm Hollywood Steve. You caught me relaxing in my music nook. From 1976 to 1984, the radio airwaves were dominated by really smooth music, also known as Yacht Rock. These Yacht Rockers docked a remarkable fleet of number one hits, and every song has a story behind it. Let me tell you one.
9: Oh, yeah. I mean, we had started this show. It was based on a mixtape that we had called the Dentist Office Mix that our former drummer and I, we had our last like part-time day job was as before we went full-time with music was as secretaries of this insurance company. And we used to put the CD on to annoy all the other people in the office. But in fact, they all loved it. And so we were like, oh, let's do a show of that. And so we were going to call it 70s AM Gold, because that was the term that we knew for it at the time.
0: Right.
9: And then like a month out from the show, we discovered the web series, which had come out, I think, the year before. And we were like, Yacht Rock, that's the perfect name for this. And so we changed it to Yacht Rock, and the rest is history.
0: I will say those dudes, they have a podcast where they make up genres now, which is also hilarious. And they have this delineation between yacht rock, what's yacht rock and what's marina rock. We don't have to get into the nitty gritty details unless that's a thing that somebody really, really wants to have weird arguments about.
9: we've had debates long into the night with those fellas. We've crossed paths with them lots of times. Just saw one of them when I was out in LA, David, and he's always busting my chops a little bit about how much yacht rock we play. You know, because in our position, we just want to throw a good party. Like, it's in our best interest to have the definition of yacht rock be as wide as possible.
0: Right.
9: You know, we're not trying to be exclusive in what's on the boat and what's not. They have a different tactic.
0: That said, like, for Yacht Rock Review and for you and your bandmates, what really like defines a yacht rock song, like something that would be a part of your review sonically?
9: You know, I mean, they're the obvious things, like the really tightly recorded drums, complex chord changes, the silky smooth Fender Rhodes, the saxophone. You know, these are kind of the sonic hallmarks. But what I often tell people is, imagine that it's 1980 and you're on the yacht with Ted Turner and you're about to win America's Cup. What is the 8-track that you're putting in to listen to? And if the song that you're listening to could be an answer to that question, then it's Yacht Rock.
0: We're speaking with Nick, the frontman from Yacht Rock Review, who are coming to Tanglewood on June 21st. What's a deep cut from your set that like people are kind of surprised by, or maybe even you were surprised by when it came into your set list?
9: Surprised by, you know, the one that actually we got encouraged to play by those Yacht Rock podcast guys is Heart to Heart by Kenny Loggins. You know, we had played several other Loggins songs,
0: mm-hmm.
9: And that one has such, you know, they challenged us. They were like, Yacht Rock Review doesn't have, you know, the quality musicianship and the subtle dynamics to pull off a song like Heart to Heart. They were kind of, you know, busting our chops again. And I was like, oh yeah, let's try it. Like, I think we can do it. And it has since become like one of our signature songs. It's one of the three or four songs that we have to play. And it wasn't originally in my mind as that iconic as a Yacht Rock song, but as I've grown to love it and as our band has kind of made our own version of it, it's just a really special tune, especially after touring with Kenny, and he's such a cool guy, and like a musician who's into the details. And so honoring him, like, by that being one of our top songs, is means a lot to me.

0: talk about touring with some of the folks that have made the music that you're playing, because like, what an honor, and B, that feels really intimidating on a very specific level.
1: Right. It's funny because you think of us as like a cover or a tribute band, but when you're playing the song with the guy that wrote and sang it, you're not a cover band anymore, right? You instantly become something else. And, you know, the moment when Elliot Lurie from Looking Glass comes out on stage and we play the intro to Brandy, You're a Fine Girl, and then when he comes in with that voice, like that iconic voice, it's like the energy in the crowd, like everybody gets goosebumps. You instantly know, having that feeling with him and with Robbie Dupree and Eddie Money and, you know, Rick Springfield, like it's an incredible feeling to be out there doing the song with the guy. Or the girl. We did Juice Newton. She was awesome.
0: Wicked cool.
1: She was really fun.
0: Another thing I feel about yacht rock that people don't give the genre credit for is how, like, these songs are not easy. Like, they're not easy to sing. They're not easy to play. Like, these were really good musicians making some very intricate music. Like, what's been one of the more difficult things about learning this catalog?
1: I mean, working in our favor, the musicianship is so challenging that it creates a barrier to entry. There can't be 1,000 yacht rock bands because there aren't that many people that can even play these songs. They're hard.
0: Right.
1: Like, you know, we have world-class players at every position, and still there are some songs where like, wow, that's really hard. You know, you play Things You Do for Love by 10cc, and it's so complex in all these different sections and intricate, you know, harmony lead parts. But that's one of the things that we love about it, because it is so challenging. It keeps us engaged. You know, if the songs were super simple, if they were all as simple as the Pina Colada song, which is a great song. If you like Pina Coladas. But very musically simple. If everything were that simple, I think, you know, we would maybe get a little lazy with it. But you can't get lazy with Steely Dan and Kenny Loggins and Michael McDonald.
0: Yeah.
1: There's no room for it.
0: Yeah. Or Toto or Ned Doheny, who's like one of my dark horses that I throw out there, who's... songs like are great in his hands and even better in other people's hands. Just look at Chaka Khan.
1: Yeah, give it up for love by Ned Doheny is a whole jam.
0: I mean
1: that song grooves so hard.
0: Right. And now
1: I don't hear Ned Doheny a lot in interviews, so thank you. That is some good deep stuff. I like that.
0: No problem. My thing with yacht rock and why I love it is because of that intricacy. Like, and none of these people would have gotten contracts today.
1: No way. No, not, I mean, the MTV era in many ways did, and yacht rock, because it became so much more about the look and the haircut and the style and the presentation and dancing, and that wasn't what these cats were doing, you know. But going back to the other thing you said about the intricacy, I think the biggest example of it, in a very sneaky way, is the song Africa by Toto, which
0: is the biggest
1: pop hit of any yacht rock song. But when you dig into it, the chord changes are super complex, and the way it changes key from the verse into the chorus, the lift of, I mean, it's musically, it is absolute genius, and it sounds so simple when people sing along to it, but it's not at all.
0: Oh, yeah. No, well aware. And here is yet another sidebar. Apologies. I was music director for my a cappella group in college, and that was one of the last arrangements that I did for my all-female a cappella group.
1: Nice.
0: And it was a beast. Not quite as much of a beast as when I arranged What a Fool Believes, which also has that subtle key change twice. Mm-hmm. What's changed the most in your stage show as you moved from like smaller venues to like stadiums and things? Because you've played really large places. You've played like the Hollywood Bowl, and you're coming to Tanglewood, which is a huge venue. Like, what's changed about what Yacht Rock Review does on stage, moving to larger spaces?
1: I mean, for so long, we treated ourselves like we were fish. Like, every set list had to be different, and every night had to be like full of improv moments. And now that we, after touring with Train and REO Speedwagon and Kenny Loggins, we were like, oh, we need to maybe get it together a little bit more, you guys. So the set lists are a little more similar now, but and before we were touring, you know, in like two vans and two trailers, mm-hmm. and just showing up to these big places. And now this year, for the first time, we have a semi, which is crazy.
0: Whoa.
1: So we have like our two tour buses and our semi has, you know, our stage set now. Before, it was just all about the music, you know, just the instruments and whatever light rig the venue had. And we were good enough musically that we could, you know, really draw people in with just us. But the expectations change when you get to the bigger stages. So now for the prime time set, we've made it look like a 70s sitcom kind of vibe, like a soundstage kind of vibe.
0: Oh, awesome.
1: So we have like the old school barn door lights, and we have the applause sign, and we have a couch, and my dad and I built a frame for my keyboard that makes it look like the Johnny Carson desk. And, you know, we have these old school 70s rugs. And the biggest thing is we have a bunch of cameras now that are all wired into our video screen. And so the cameras are 3D printed to look like old VHS recorders. And we have like a giant old 70s television camera that's up there for a prop. So it's become like this whole production, which is fun and crazy and awesome. Just never something I thought that we would be doing.
0: That's amazing. That actually sounds really awesome.
1: It's really fun. It's super fun.
0: So not just costumes, but like set dressing and a whole spectacle happening at Tanglewood on June 21st. Nick, what's a Yacht Rock song that you don't currently have in this set or in your repertoire that you'd love to get your voice on?
1: Ooh, man, that's a good question. Almost every big song that is down the middle Yacht Rock, we've done.
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0: streaming of NEPM is funded by the Boston Symphony Orchestra, presenting classical soloists, popular artists, and a week of programs curated by Yo-Yo Ma at Tanglewood this summer. 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
1: The real music heads, you know?
2: Those songs are all magical, and it would be absolutely hilarious to see a band do Al Stewart's Year of the Cat.
1: So check this out. We have done Year of the Cat with Al Stewart, and it was sick. We did it. We were in Hollywood at the House of Blues, and he came to sit in, and we didn't even get to sound check with him. He just came out on stage, and he's like, well, I guess we're going to go for it. And we're like, let's do it, and we did it, and we nailed it. It was so fun.
2: That's awesome. Who is the guest who joined you that you were most, like, either surprised to have join you or just, like, it ended up being an even better experience than you thought it would have been?
1: I mean, so many of them have been amazing. You know, they, some skeptical of us at first, understandably, and then once they see us play and play with us on stage, they're like, oh, I get it now, you know? Mm. And it's always fun to change their mind in that way. But I'm going to go with the most recent person we had. Just totally out of the blue, Keith Urban came to sit in with us in Atlanta because he has a new Yacht Rock album coming out. We heard about it and had our agent reach out, and he was immediately like, yeah, cool. And not only did he show up, but he came up and was like, you know, I've been doing a deep dive on you guys on YouTube. You're super cool. He was so friendly, and he just came out and ripped on guitar. And we gave him a bunch of t-shirts, and then we see him doing press for his record, and he's wearing our t-shirts. I mean, he was just a bro. He was the coolest, man. Wow, of course this guy can marry Nicole Kidman. He's really awesome. Just an incredible guy.
2: We've been speaking with Nick Nespajani from Yacht Rock Review, who will be at Tanglewood on June 21st. Is your whole closet now full of the amazing button downs that I currently see you in on a screen that they cannot see on the radio?
1: Oh man, my polyester ratio of my closet is out of control, that's for sure. Yes.
2: So they've got the look, they've got the sounds, and they've got a whole spectacle coming. It's called Primetime, and it'll be at Tanglewood on June 21st. Find tickets at bso.org. Thank you so much, Nick, for chatting with me about this. This has been a pleasure.
1: My pleasure. Stay smooth.
3: I'll do my best.
2: And a couple of extra points. That show by the Yacht Rock Review, which will come to Tanglewood, is at the family-friendly time of 2:30. Not to mention that they have their own albums that you should check out, all inspired by the Yacht Rock that they play otherwise. One of them is called Hot Dads in Tight Pants, and how can you not love that? Plus, in addition, if you're a member of NEPM, they've done a special for PBS that you can watch on PBS Passport, so you can get a preview of the show that they'll bring to the Berkshires on June 21st. Also, hopefully I will have a chance to talk with them more about their own work in the future, but in the meantime, the show is just as good. We've got more music coming up with Live Music Friday from the Golden Hours, who will perform at the Iron Horse in Northampton this Sunday. 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

0: Welcome back to the Fabulous 413. If you are like me and haven't really had any sort of contact with soccer or in any sort of regard or the World Cup, what's been happening over the past couple of weeks might be out of your wheelhouse. But considering some of the games for the World Cup, which has just started, are in our neck of the woods on the other side of the state, and that there are several watch parties on this half, I figured that I would tap one of the few people at NEPM who had any idea what was going on. And that person is Kara, engineering mom to us all. Kara works in ops. Kara makes sure that the station runs. And this week, ostensibly, she is our soccer expert.
1: Thank you.
0: Thank you for joining us.
1: You're welcome. So
0: not only do you know more about soccer than I do, but you've been to the World Cup before.
1: Yes.
0: What? Tell us about your experiences going to the World Cup in 1994.
1: It was wild. It was a giant stadium. It was a semifinal match. I think it was Italy and Bulgaria.
0: Okay.
1: I had to look that up. I couldn't remember who Italy played.
0: Oh, was there cool swag?
1: Oh, yeah. Yeah. It was cool swag. I mean, there was stuff like, was that still the Vuvuzelas? Like, they would, these horns that they would like. Like, I think that was the first year, maybe, that was a thing. But everyone's all kitted up. And, you know, I wore like my high school soccer jersey. Like, you know, it was great. And it was Italy. So we're in New Jersey. The throngs of Italians, you know, it was wild. It was an experience. It was definitely an experience. I'll never forget.
0: What is your tie to the game that the rest of the world calls football, but because we are American, we don't? We call it soccer.
1: I played soccer through junior high and high school, and after high school, coached a little. So I've always been a soccer fan.
0: What about the game appeals to you? Because I sometimes can't follow it when it is on in places where I happen to be usually drinking. And I have as hard a time following it as I do baseball.
1: I mean, I guess I've never had an issue following it because I played.
0: Fair enough.
1: And I know when I coached.
0: Right.
1: And so I can't explain it to you.
0: That's okay.
1: You don't wanted me to get into offsides and
0: which is a thing I never really understand. So there's offsides in soccer, and there's offsides in hockey too.
1: And it's the same.
0: And they were okay.
1: And it's the same.
0: Okay. That makes more sense. So for anybody who doesn't understand what this play is, what is an offside?
1: There's a guy who you pass a ball to someone who's past the defender, closer to the goal than the defender.
0: Mm-hmm.
1: And that's offsides.
0: Okay.
1: So if you're going to make the pass, he has to be, you know, further away from the defender to the goal. And it's the same, just like hockey.
0: Okay.
1: Anyway. We digress.
0: We're with NEPM's Kara Foster to talk about the World Cup happening this week and through the rest of the month. How many, do you watch soccer when it's not a World Cup year?
1: I used to. Mm-hmm. I've gotten a little bit away from it for other events.
0: Mm-hmm.
1: Depends. But sometimes if I watch F1 in the morning, then I'll catch, you know, some some Premier League games later on in the day.
0: Because that's the other sport that you're very much into,
1: right.
0: F1 racing. But, talk about the fandom of soccer or football, because I feel like it's different. And we see things about, I think I only ever see things about English football fans.
1: The ruffians and what have you.
0: I mean, and people making comments about Manchester fans, mostly. But, talk about the differences that you see in fandom with, global majority football,
1: right,
0: and the way that fandom is interacted with here in America.
1: So I think American football fans or soccer fans have their Premier League teams and all the other Euro divisions, but when you get to the World Cup, it's like it's your country,
0: and so
1: it's a whole other level of you know. We watched some of the Mexico game yesterday. We had it on in the lunchroom
0: where I was definitely rooting for South Africa, but they did not show up.
1: No, and but the throngs of Mexican fans in that stadium was just, and it's just such a great experience, and I feel like all the other countries are so much more like patriotic when it comes to their team. You know, whenever England gets real close and they bail, which they have done many times, it is
2: every time.
1: You know, the crushing defeat for the English fans is always kind of funny.
0: Look, maybe this year, you know, just like Cabaret, maybe this year they'll stay.
1: Right.
0: Like, I don't even know how many nations are actually involved on the first level of this tournament.
1: I want to say it's 64, but
0: that makes sense because you'd need an even bracket, right?
1: Yes. Yeah, right. Yes. So there are groups. If I count the groups, there's four teams in a group. They do a round robin. Top two teams go on to the bracket.
0: Cool.
1: ABC. I'm trying to remember. I don't know, but I know three of my favorite teams are in this same group, which is kind of frustrating. But
0: well, that gets into the question I was about to ask you next. Who are you looking to root for this year for the FIFA World Cup?
1: I'm always sort of rooting for the U.S. just because, but I'm also a big Netherlands fan. I love Japan. I really love Japan's women's team.
0: Yes.
1: But they are very, very good team.
0: But that's an entirely different conversation and a different field because, like, the women's, like, and that's been a conversation here in the States, too, about how our women's football team is so good and our men's football team is so mediocre. Somebody's going to come for me, but that's okay.
1: That is a symptom of the United States. Like, it's football, baseball, like, for women's sports, like you had soccer, like that's what we did. Like there were no other options, you know. And at least in that way, you could have that next level. Like if you played volleyball in high school, maybe you played in college. But at least now that you've got these semi-pro teams, pro teams, there's a pipeline to build that. And for some reason, it's just never been great for the men's team.
0: In similar fashion, why do you think that the really frenetic, really intense fandom for like global majority football or soccer, as we call it here, the only place that calls it soccer, never really caught on the way that like American football has like intense fandom in basketball and baseball?
1: I'm just going to blame American, like whatever. Like, because it's not ours.
0: Right.
1: You know, it's not ours. It's never been ours. I mean, I love the way like basketball has taken Europe by storm, but U.S. is never going to love soccer.
0: Yeah. And my closet theory about this, which I was telling you, is like, it's not violent enough for us.
1: But baseball's not violent.
0: You hit things with a bat.
1: Fair. I mean, I had a teammate who broke legs. Like, you know, slide tackling and broke somebody's leg once. Like,
0: yeah, because you will if you're going at speed and then slide into somebody's shin, it will break.
1: Right.
0: But, like, it doesn't have, like, there's a certain, like, feralness to a lot of the sports that the U.S. has created. Mm. And I feel like that on some level kind of includes baseball, even though it is by far the most genteel of the things that we've created. And there is something kind of genteel about soccer or football if you're anywhere else that isn't the U.S.
1: I mean, there's no fights. There's no fighting in soccer.
0: Yeah, because you'll get kicked out.
1: Right. There's lots of flopping, which is the only thing about the men's game currently that I'm not thrilled about. It seems it's gotten even worse over the years. the acting and what have you, which is why the women's game is better. But yeah, you're right. It's not violent enough. And it's the finesse and it's the beautiful game. Like that, if you don't, I can't, you know, you just have to get it.
0: Yeah. And there's a lot of opportunities for people to get it. There's a lot of watch parties across Western Mass, several in Springfield. East Hampton's doing two weekends of it. Northampton's got them. Pittsfield has them. So if you're curious about how the rest of the world plays a game that we still are pretty slow on the uptake for, go do a quick search. You don't necessarily have to get tickets to Gillette Stadium to see any of these games, especially because those are very expensive and it's hard to get there. But, you know, you can support your local businesses and local municipalities by going to watch these games locally and really engage in this international phenomenon. Thanks, Kara Foster. engineering mom to us all here at NEPM.
1: Thank you, Kalise.
0: We didn't have a chance to mention, but from going to the 1994 World Cup, NEPM's Kara Foster has an official shirt from that year's official FIFA artist, Peter Max, in pristine condition, apparently. And thanks to Kara Foster for attempting to instill a love of soccer, sorry, football, in me. Some of those local watch parties are going to have live bands and things, so do check out where it is showing locally to be involved on a global scale. Up next, Live Music Friday with the Sonic Supergroup, the Golden Hours, who will perform at the Iron Horse in Northampton this Sunday, June 14th. 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
0: 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The Lowland Hum and David Wax Museum have come together to create an all-new immersive musical experience called The Golden Hours, bringing each of their long tenures to one sonic journey. And those gilded sounds will be headed to the Iron Horse on Sunday, June 14th. So we welcome to the studio Lauren Goins, Suze Slezak, Daniel Goins, and David Wax, who together have become the Golden Hours. Thank you so much for joining us on the Fabulous 413.
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0: Live Music Friday with the Golden Hours here on the Fabulous 413. They're playing at the Iron Horse on Sunday, June 14th. Oh my gosh, you guys sound better than your recordings. It's so wonderful. Okay.
1: Thank you.
0: Their reverb is off? Fantastic. So, as I mentioned in your intro, you're basically our first super group. You're both based in Charlottesville, Virginia, but like, how did you blend your two bands together to create this sonic experience?
2: Well, for about 8 years now, we've been doing this thing called Golden Hour, which is a blindfolded concert experience.
3: Who's blindfolded?
2: Oh, the audience is blindfolded. We are not. We are not blindfolded.
0: Honestly, that's pretty impressive either way. So, like, if you want to make it where, like, the audience is blindfolded for half and then you're blindfolded for half to make it a little, new experience.
2: A little more equitable, but maybe a little dangerous. We originally we're just playing our two band songs and filling in on each other's songs, and then we started thinking, what would it be like to write songs for this listening format, because it is quite unique and it's a different kind of experience for people, and it brings up different themes for people. So we started writing songs for that, and then we recorded them thinking this is still just for that, and then once we recorded the songs we were like, oh, maybe this is also a band we're in, and we play normal shows where people can see us and we do normal band stuff too. So it was really a surprise. We weren't planning to start a band in our late 30s and early 40s, but here we are.
0: That's so awesome. I want to talk about your Frog Girl.
2: Oh yeah,
0: because in that last song you were playing it, and it's, you mentioned the frog when you were bringing equipment upstairs, uh-huh. And I don't think I really registered that it was actually like a wooden frog.
2: A little wooden frog, yeah. I think it's like a Latin American thing. We stole it from our friend over 15 years ago, and he hasn't asked for it back.
0: It's yours now.
2: It belongs to Ed Kerr.
4: You know squatter's rights.
2: But it makes a nice little sound, and you can bop its nose. It's a lovely little guy. He's been with us for many years.
0: What have you had to change about this really immersive, like, it is a sonic bath in a really interesting way, especially if you're not, like, relying on visuals for the concert at all. Mm-hmm. What have you had to change about that, taking it on tour? Like, are people at the Iron Horse going to be encouraged to be blindfolded?
3: No, it's the Golden Hour that we offer is kind of this immersive experience where the audience is blindfolded and seated in the middle of the room, and we are walking around you, so you get a mobile, immersive concert with three-dimensional sounds coming in and out of your, not vision, but your sense
0: ears.
3: Your ears.
0: And your spatial awareness, too.
3: Yes.
0: I saw this movie, 32 Sounds, where they give you these headphones that are spatial headphones, and throughout the whole movie you start hearing like where things are in the room, and it reminds me a lot of
3: that,
0: except
3: but
0: in
3: live.
0: Person.
3: It's
0: yeah,
3: live, yes.
0: Exactly.
2: So yeah, the sound isn't mediated by electronic of any kind or technology of any kind, so it's really like organic sounds that are hitting people. That is something people often come out about, like, I haven't heard,
3: feel the guitar,
2: yeah, I
3: feel
2: can
3: the
2: feel the vibrations of the instruments as they walk by. It's really interesting. Sorry, I interrupted you, Suze.
0: No, absolutely.
1: But for Sunday, it is a traditional show.
2: Yes.
1: Where people can see us. We'll be dressed up very nicely. We'll be on the stage.
3: Blindfolds required.
2: No blindfolds.
1: And so that's been kind of a transition for us. Just since December, we started performing shows as the Golden Hours and taking these songs, and it's been kind of a surprise to us almost how well it's worked. And it shouldn't have been a surprise. We've been doing this for 20 years, but we had just only played together as a band, you know, for this unique context. So now it's been so fun and so relaxing for us to just, oh yeah, we can be on stage and play these, and it can be amplified, and we can put on a different kind of show. Mm-hmm. And it allows us to share this music with a wider group of people.
0: Equally awesome. We're joined by the Golden Hours, who are going to be performing at the Iron Horse this Sunday, June 14th. Both of you have kids. I noticed that you're touring in the summer, but like, how does that play into both the concept of the Golden Hours and how you take this on tour when you take it on tour? I think people always wonder about like the balance between like your kids' lives and then your musical lives once they come into the picture.
2: Mm-hmm.
5: We're working on blending those two lives, and David and Suze have been doing it longer than Lauren and I. Our kids are younger, so We're learning from them a lot and also trying things. And so far, a lot of what we try, we learn what doesn't work. But that's still moving in the right direction. And I think sort of working toward integration all of our lives, trying to bring all the pieces to each of the various things that we're doing, I think is a goal and exciting to all four of us to figure out how can we do this? How can everyone flourish? Is it possible? And I think the answer is yes, and it's a little mysterious how, but it's starting to happen, I think. Yeah.
3: Well, although this weekend, all the kids are home with grandparents, so it's actually kind of a double date weekend.
2: Yeah. We're just having a vacation right now.
0: Congratulations.
5: Yes,
0: that's necessary, too. And then I had a question for both of your, for this project and for each of your individual bands about Patreon and how important that is to being independent as a musician these days, because it seems much like venues are moving into being nonprofits that Patreon is emerging and like other like fan supported bases are moving into being more of an important part of how you establish and continue your musical careers.
1: Mm-hmm. Yeah, 100%. I mean, I think for a long time there's been a disconnect because we're trying to run these artistic projects in a capitalist framework and trying to like make money off this thing that its value is so intangible, and it's working on this, you know, a spiritual transcendent plane of trying to create community, create beauty. It's very weird to put a price tag on those, and it's very weird to run those in a business, like a traditional business model. And so I think now that especially that the income that most independent artists like us used to live off, which was people buying CDs and vinyl records, now that that's dropped off so much, we've all had to kind of think creatively about how do we ask our community to be engaged with these projects. And the music is meaningful to people and takes, I think people are so happy to be involved, but it's kind of like you need to ask, you need to kind of provide ways for them to be involved. For all of us, that's been, you know, a key piece of surviving as independent musicians.
0: Mm-hmm. Perfect. Well, the Golden Hours are going to be appearing at the Iron Horse on June 14th. It's a blend of David Wax Museum and the Lowland Hum, making something entirely new and really engaging. And we're going to hear another song now.
1: Switch over instruments.
0: there's a lot of instruments in this room right now, and it's awesome. Every time that like there's more instruments than people, I feel like it's a good time. We've done it right.
1: Is there anything else that anybody wanted to make sure we mentioned while we were talking? You guys think? I feel good.
3: No music being released yet, so we have to trust them.
0: That's okay. We'll send them towards where they should look if they want to keep tabs on you.
5: Yeah, Instagram or the mailing list or something. But maybe we don't need to mention it. Maybe that's, I don't
2: come
5: know.
2: Come to the show. Come to the shows. That's the way to hear us, is to see us. Or to not see us.
0: Yes.
2: To see us or to not see us. Blindfold yourself or come and see us.
0: That's true. In your case, that is entirely true. How it works.
1: Okay. Everybody got what they need?
2: Mm-hmm.
1: All right.

0: the golden hours here for Live Music Friday on the Fabulous 413. That was gorgeous. It makes you want to close your eyes, honestly, even though you'll be able to see them on stage at the Iron Horse. Thank you so much for coming in. This has been amazing. And I just want to throw out that, like, if you're looking for things to do for your kids, like, you were in basketball camp and you've done jazz camp. And it seemed like good experiences for the two of you.
1: Absolutely.
2: Absolutely. We turned out okay.
0: I would say so. So thank you. Thanks once again to Lauren Gones, Sue Slezak, Daniel Goins, and David Wax, The Golden Hours, playing in Northampton. Find all of their information online for both this new project and their individual projects, David Wax Museum and The Lowland Hum. You can find their albums on Bandcamp. Go check out their Patreons and find out where they're when their release will be out, because it's not yet. But you can see video of them online, which should entreat you to go and see them live on stage anyhow, because live music is good for you, period.
2: Thank you.
3: Thank you so much.
0: Thank you so much for joining us. 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Thank you so much to the Golden Hours for stopping through here at the studios to hang out with all of us. Next week on the Fabulous 413, Monty is back from the Cape just in time for us to get you excited for a bevy of Juneteenth celebrations at Wisteria Hearst in Holyoke, Northampton at the Iron Horse with the Ujima Singers and Indian Paris, and right here in Springfield with the Springfield Symphony Orchestra and NEPM's own Jazz a la Mode host and legend in his own right, Avery Sharp. We'll also dig into the pages of two amazing new books and tell you where you can meet their authors, Kill All Wizards from Jedediah Berry, which is just so much fun, and The Emilies from Heather Abel, which is heartfelt. We'll also take a visit to the Hitchcock Center for their Battle of the Botanicals, which is coming up next week. Get a little bit of a history lesson from Usman Power Green for A Power of History, and celebrate the 25th anniversary of the Florence Community Band, and a whole lot more, because, oh yeah, Green River Festival is next weekend, so we'll have some pop-ups and be broadcasting live from their stage as well. I'm Cleese Smith. Have a fantastic weekend, everybody. See you at Pride, perhaps, and see you Monday on the next Fabulous 413.

0: the number one metro area for young professionals? Any guesses?
1: I always joked growing up that I wanted to live somewhere green and fluffy, and I describe Alabama as that.
0: Birmingham, Alabama, to be precise. I'm Kai Rizdahl. Why college graduates are flocking to that city down south. Next time on Marketplace.
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2: 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This week, comedian Robert Smigel tells us if he brings Triumph the Insult Comic Dog into restaurants to insult his way to a free meal. 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
4: 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It's quite a hot one today, which you may have noticed if you were walking around anywhere in Western Mass. The National Weather Service has issued a heat advisory for our region that runs until 8 o'clock tonight. Sunny and hot with temperatures up into the high 90s, but the heat index or the feels-like temperatures, those were touching the triple digits today. We do have a chance of showers and thunderstorms as we head into the evening, otherwise partly cloudy tonight with lows in the lower 60s. Coming up in just about 10 minutes, we've got news headlines from NPR and the NEPM Newsroom. I'm Phil Bishop. 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
1: 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Birth rates have fallen sharply over the last 20 years, and a new theory proposes one particular reason why. The dawn of the iPhone.
2: The smartphone fundamentally changed the way adolescents spent their time outside of school.
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1: 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Taking a look at the forecast as we head into the evening time, it has been very hot out, which you may have noticed if you were walking around. The National Weather Service has issued a heat advisory here in Western Mass. That's going to run until 8 o'clock tonight. Sunny and high temps in the upper 90s. The heat index today, or those feels-like temperatures, those are getting up into the triple digits. So certainly, if you're still out and about, stay safe, stay hydrated, and stay cool. We do have a chance of showers and thunderstorms as we head into the evening, otherwise partly cloudy with lows in the lower 60s. You're listening to 88.5 NEPM. It's 520.
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5: This is All Things Considered from NPR News. I'm Elsa Chang.
0: And I'm Mary Louise Kelly. A researcher in Vermont has a striking new theory about why women are having fewer babies these days. Birth rates have tumbled more than 20% in the last two decades. The researcher suggests one factor could be the spread of smartphones. And Pierre Scott Horsley reports.
6: The sharp drop in birth rates is a seismic demographic shift. It affects everything from the size of school classrooms to the solvency of Social Security.
7: Fertility really fell off a cliff in about 2007.
6: Economist Caitlin Myers of Middlebury College says at first the conventional wisdom was the Great Recession was causing people to put off having babies temporarily, as happened during previous downturns. But then the economy recovered and birth rates just kept falling. So if the recession isn't responsible for the baby bust, what is?
7: Whatever it is, it must be big and it needs to coincide with about 2007 because that's when we see all the births go down.
6: Myers has a suspect, a piece of technology that debuted that year, putting a telephone, a music player, and access to the internet all in the palm of your hand.
8: And we are calling it iPhone.
6: Apple CEO Steve Jobs introduced the iPhone at the Macworld conference in January 2007.
9: Every once in a while, a revolutionary product comes along that changes everything.
7: I don't think you mentioned birth, but yeah, it was a product that changed the world.
6: In a provocative new working paper titled, Is the iPhone Birth Control?, Myers argues that the spread of smartphones beginning in 2007 could explain between a third and half the drop in birth rate since then. To test that theory, Myers makes clever use of an accident of history that creates a kind of natural experiment. When iPhones first came out, they only worked with AT&T.
7: And in some areas of the country, AT&T had broadband coverage and you could get an iPhone. And in other areas, including where I live in Vermont, that coverage was much more limited. And what you can see in like this, the simplest of comparisons, bursts start to fall in the places where you can get one. And they're not falling nearly as much in the places where you can't.
6: One might argue the results were skewed because smartphones spread faster in urban areas or wealthier communities. But the results hold up even when Myers controlled for variables like population density and the local economy. The drop in birth rates has affected women of all ages, but it's most pronounced among teenagers. That sounds plausible to Gene Twenge, a professor of psychology at San Diego State University. In books like Generation...
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6: San Diego State.

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1: Hey, it's Nels Klein from Wilco. 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
2: There's a new way to get your local news rundown. 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I'm Carrie Saldo. On The Rundown, I sit down with local journalists and changemakers to chew over the Western Mass news of the week. If you missed The Rundown on NEPM, you can catch us on YouTube anytime.
3: 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As we look into the forecast, it's been quite a hot day here in Western Massachusetts. The National Weather Service has issued a heat advisory that's going to run until 8 o'clock tonight. As we go into those evening hours, we have a chance of showers and thunderstorms, otherwise partly cloudy with lows in the lower 60s. Still hot and sunny on Saturday with highs near 89 degrees, and clear tomorrow night with a low around 61. Headlines from NPR and the NEPM Newsroom are coming up in just about 10 minutes. 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I'm Phil Bishop, and it's 5:50.

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1: No time for a final note here today. Too much chatting. Our theme music was composed by BJ Lederman. Marketplace's executive producer is Nancy Fargali. Joanne Griffith is the chief content officer. Neil Scarborough is the vice president and general manager. And I'm Kristen Schwab. Have a great weekend. We'll be back here on Monday. This is APM.
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0: And as I mentioned, we take you to the craziness in Mexico City as hundreds of thousands flooded to the streets. 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
0: This is The World. I'm Carolyn Beeler. Mexico got the World Cup party started yesterday with Shakira before the team went on to beat South Africa 2-1 in the tournament opener. And for fans who couldn't get or could not afford a ticket, Mexico City had another option, the Zocalo. The capital's main square became a packed, messy, joyful fan fest. The world's Tubi Saizea spent the day with fans who braved the heat, protests, and finally a downpour to be part of a giant celebration.
4: By the time the referee blew the whistle, Mexico City's main plaza already felt like a second stadium. Tens of thousands of fans packed the Zócalo, one of the biggest public squares in the world. It has always been where Mexico City gathers for concerts, protests, Independence Day, celebrations, and grief. Yesterday, it became a stadium for soccer fans and for people who couldn't afford the tickets.
5: ¿A qué hora llegaron?
6: 6:30 de la mañana.
5: 6:30 de la mañana. ¿Cuántos son?
6: 8.
4: This group of 8 from Mexico City arrived at 6:30 in the morning. Others came by bus from other parts of the country, and some had flown in from abroad.
7: Netherlands,
8: Ireland,
9: New York,
10: London.
11: There's 7 of us, we're from Johannesburg, we're representing South Africa, come on, Bafana!
4: Getting into the Zócalo was its own event. Parts of the square had been closed off because of teachers' protests nearby. Only a few access points were open. And under a brutal sun, fans tried to figure out where the line began and where it ended.
12: Yeah, they opened one door for about 100,000 people, so everyone's trying to get in one door. So it was a bit like a mosh pit. It was good fun.
4: Joe Gilbert traveled from England with a friend. They were hoping to get last-minute tickets.
13: How much was it?
12: Like, today was like $4,000.
14: $4,000?
12: Yeah.
4: So they decided to experience the public version of the World Cup instead. Emilio Mora is from Mexico City.
15: Yeah, this is a Mexican thing, spirit, and also this is Mexico. It's very chaotic, but it will be fun, I think so.
16: Yo creo que el corazón de la capital es el Zócalo, donde todos los sentimientos de la capital se unen.
4: Denise Holguín told me that the Zócalo is the heart of the capital. The place where all the city's people come together.
16: Donde realmente no existe un nivel socioeconómico.
4: She says this is a place where people from all backgrounds come together to experience feeling the Mexican identity.
11: We are so excited to be here. The atmosphere is amazing.
17: The environment is like exactly like World Cup in the stadium.
8: Best place in the world right now. The Mexicans know how to do it.
18: Very difficult to explain how you feel. It's
4: that idea of Mexico.
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0: Just ahead, one of the world's most iconic artists died today. We'll take a look at his life and his art. 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